0: This is The World. I'm Marco Werman. In vitro fertilization, or IVF, was once a controversial procedure. Today, more than 1 in 50 babies in the U.S. are conceived through IVF. But reproductive science keeps moving forward, especially in East Asia, where birth rates are in free fall and governments are clamoring for solutions. Last year, reporter Patrick Nguyen in Bangkok looked into some of the wild new frontiers in biological reproduction.
1: In a lab in China, scientists are impregnating monkeys, not with embryos created naturally from a sperm and egg, but with a synthetic embryo they made themselves.
2: Right now, I think that we can culture the monkey embryos in vitro for up to 25 days. So it's about 3 weeks.
1: After 3 weeks, the monkey pregnancy fails, says Jun Wu, a prominent stem cell researcher who collaborates with these Chinese labs. He thinks eventually they will be able to bring baby monkeys to term. Wu has his own lab at UT Southwestern Medical Center in Texas, where he's making synthetic human embryos. But his research team is not trying to impregnate a person with their experiments.
2: In the case of human, we are not allowed to do that for ethical and technical reasons.
1: His synthetic embryos mimic blastocyst, a human embryo at about 6 days old. And get this. They are created from stem cells derived from the skin of a biological male. The things scientists can do in the realm of fertility and stem cells is getting more mind-blowing all the time. Perhaps most sensational are the achievements of Japanese geneticist Katsuyo Hayashi, known for creating mice with two biological dads, or moms.
3: They grow up, they eat the food, they mate, just like conventionally bred mice.
1: That's Dr. Hayashi showing off a photo of his experimental mice at a recent TED talk.
3: And they can come from two fathers, two mothers, or perhaps other combinations. Thank you.
1: Wait, hold up. Other combinations? Yep, because this research is all about taking skin cells and turning them into stem cells, which can grow into anything, a kidney, a sperm, an egg. So, it is theoretically possible to scrape skin from a single mammal, make some cells into eggs, other cells into sperm, and create a baby with only one biological parent. The possibilities are wild.
4: I think the question is, how do we advance the conversation to something that's more meaningful and less polarized and kind of scary?
1: Megan Muncy is a stem cell biologist with the Murdoch Children's Research Institute and the University of Melbourne. She prefers to focus less on the sci-fi stuff and more on the immediate benefits of this research. For example, scientists can create a zillion synthetic human embryos and run almost any test on them they like, with few restrictions.
4: These models are models. They're not embryos.
1: That's important because real human embryos are harder to come by. And in almost every country, there are limits on what experiments you can do on them. With synthetic embryos, scientists can run many types of tests and even test drugs on them, all to solve a vexing fertility mystery. Why does IVF so often fail, forcing would-be mothers to go through round after round of expensive, exhausting treatment?
4: Doing this kind of research may allow us to understand why we have such high embryo loss when we try to help people have babies with IVF.
1: But what about in the future, trying to actually impregnate a human with a synthetic embryo, one created from a skin cell? Imagine infertile couples getting to make sperm and eggs and embryos with their own skin, or same-sex couples having biological children with both their DNA. Dr. Muncy says, as great as that sounds, experimenting with human life could create babies with painful disorders, and that's not humane.
4: Trying to create a pregnancy with these models, it should be banned.
1: In the US, UK, Australia, lots of countries.

0: In the first hour on Laboratory today, we'll take you back to 2019 when a bakery had just recently opened in Laboratory City, and we'll hear just how busy the Sugar Shack was. Then rising tensions in the Middle East. Yesterday, Israel threatened missile strikes in the southern suburbs of Beirut, leading Iran to suspend peace talks with the U.S. Later on the show, international relations professor James Devine will walk us through the evolving complexity of this story. Then small steps can lead to big changes, and we'll find out about a free diabetes prevention program offered at the YMCA. But first, let's check the current temperature. Starting in Nain, mostly cloudy, 1 degree. Hopedale, 1 degree as well. Mokovic, partly cloudy, 1. Cartwright, mostly cloudy, 0 degrees. Windchill, minus 2. Mary's Harbour, 2 degrees. Plan-Saint-Blanc, mostly cloudy, 2 degrees again. Wabush, cloudy, 6. Churchill Falls, sunny, 2 degrees. And finally, Happy Valley, Goose Bay, mainly sunny, 2 degrees as well. And as of right now, the Chayak W is on time. But there is high winds forecasted for tomorrow, so service interruption is possible, so there could be delays or cancellations, so we'll talk about that tomorrow, but that's a possibility. And there are a few flight disruptions to mention. PB928, Goose Bay to St. John's, the morning, early morning flight that has been cancelled. Then PB968, Goose Bay to Nain, 9 o'clock flight, that is cancelled as well. Then PB831, Wabush to Montreal. It's been delayed by half an hour instead of 11:30, now leaving at 12, shortly after 12. And PB962, that's the coastal flight, the Milk Run, they call it. It's also cancelled. 12:45 was the scheduled time. And then PB847, Wabush to Montreal. PB922, Wabush to St. John's. Both flights have been cancelled. So a lot of cancellations. To check the latest status, you can always visit booking.airborealis.ca/flight status. And I think that's the most reliable site that I've found. And for road condition, always visit 511nl.ca. Now here's Biz Digest with Megan Reid.
1: Good morning. It's taken two long years to get here, but postal workers have voted overwhelmingly in favour of a new contract. The union representing 55,000 Canada Post employees says more than 85% of its members voted in favour of the agreement. That deal includes wage increases of 6.5% and 3% in the first 2 years. Canada Post CEO Doug Ettinger says the agreement provides stability and a path to restore confidence in the postal system. The FIFA World Cup's getting closer, and it's expected to boost Canada's gross domestic product through tourism and hospitality spending, mostly in Toronto and Vancouver. That's according to a new report from BMO Economics that suggests the economic impact from hosting big sports events like the World Cup involve big numbers, but are really just a short-lived bump. The report says economic gains from the tournament could lift Canada's quarterly GDP about 0.1 percentage points annually, with the impact split between the second and third quarters. Sal Gualtieri, director and senior economist with BMO Capital Markets, says the event will have both Canadians and visitors spending money.
2: It stems from the influx of tourism to physically watch the games at the stadiums, and also an increase in just domestic spending as more people go to bars, restaurants to watch the games as well. We estimate that the impact on GDP on the influx of tourism and resident spending could be up to about $6 billion.
1: He says Canada's spending just over $1 billion to host the World Cup this summer. Meanwhile, police in Toronto have taken more than 16,000 counterfeit soccer jerseys, hats and flags off the streets ahead of the World Cup. They say it's the largest haul of its kind in Canadian history and worth more than $3.5 million. It included fake versions of big soccer brands like Puma, Nike and Adidas. Police are urging consumers to stick only to trusted sellers and stores. And finally.
3: So what's going on, James? They say you're finished.
4: What do you think?
3: I think you're just getting started.
1: A prototype speedboat featured in a James Bond movie that can dive underwater just sold at a special spy-themed auction for nearly $100,000 Canadian. The Scubacraft SC3 was briefly featured in Q's lab in the 2015 Bond film Spectre. The auction also included movie props and posters alongside objects used during World War II. A German Enigma machine used by British codebreakers in the war went for nearly $500,000. Other items range from a 2008 print of the complete works of Ian Fleming to a collection of D-Day intelligence manuals. For CBC Radio, I'm Dan McGarvey.
0: Thank you so much, Dan. I thought this is Megan, but no, that's Dan McGarvey, and he is also our regular Biz Digest contributor. And for more business reports, you can always visit cbc.ca/business.

0: not only us, the morning show crew, you know, like me or Andrea on the other side, who arrived to work bleary-eyed. Bakers have to rise, just like their duo, bright and early as well. Back in 2019, a new bakery had recently opened in Labrador City. The owners and staff were busier than ever baking up goodies that their customers couldn't get enough of. Our John Gowdy dropped by the Sugar Shack to find out what was baking.
1: All right. Got the hairnet on.
2: This is Danny.
1: Nice to meet you, Danny.
2: Yeah. So he's the other owner.
3: This is my job away from my job.
1: Oh, yeah. What's your day job?
3: Millwright with IOC.
1: So I guess this keeps you busy, does it?
3: Oh, definitely. It's 3/12 and an 8 out there and 7 on here pretty much.
1: Wow.
3: Which is keeps me busy.
2: Hi, my name is Jody, and I am the owner of Sugar Shack.
1: How long have you been in business?
2: We've been in business here since December 15th. We opened our doors, but I was doing it from the house for the last 7 years. So it just outgrew the house. So when we had our last pop-up and it was lined, we were like, okay, well, it's time to move it now. It's time to expand and get its own place, right?
1: Well, was that a big step to take, going from your home to running a store, having a storefront?
2: Yeah, it was. It was a big step. It was nervous a lot, but it worked out well, I must say. It was nice having it out of the home, too, because when you got a business in your house, it's hard to step away from the business itself, right? Because you're always doing something. You're always Facebook messaging constantly, right? But here now, it's give the store a call and we'll take care of you from there instead of messaging all hours, right? Mm. So it's nice. It's nice to be able to separate the two, finally. We specialize in all kinds of baked goods. We do pastries, we do birthday cakes. We actually have a wedding that we're doing. So we're doing the whole dessert table, our wedding cake, the whole shebang. We soft pretzels are a big one. We can't seem to keep soft pretzels in our warmer. They disappear as fast as we make them, which is fantastic. Flakies, cream horns is another signature one that we make. Cinnamon buns is another one. Sarah's our cinnamon bun girl, so she whips out cinnamon buns daily. And I guess that's about it. Like, oh, and smoothies. We do a lot of smoothies. Frozen hot chocolate.
1: What do we have on the go here? I'm gonna get this out here.
4: Yeah, hi, my name is Sarah Taylor, and I'm the baker here at the Sugar Shack. I'm currently whipping up a whole bunch of cheesecakes, because that's another thing that we can't keep on the shelf, is people go crazy for our no-bake cheesecakes, so that's what I'm doing in that big mixer there.
1: Wow, how long does it take you to make 10 cheesecakes?
4: About an hour or so, because there are only no-bake cheesecakes, so I can whip them out pretty fast.
1: Yeah. That's cool. What's the reaction been to, you know, this bakery?
4: It's been phenomenal. Like, we've got such positive support from the whole community. I've had my friends in Newfoundland actually follow our page on Facebook just so they can show our support from elsewhere. And, like, it's just amazing to be able to actually have something like this in Lab City, because we've never had anything like this before. So the community is just obsessed with it. It's great.
1: How many bakeries are there in Labrador West?
4: One.
2: We're the only homemade bakery, I think, that does everything from scratch. Mm-hmm. There's a few home-based bakers as well, but I think we're the only ones that have took the step to put it in its own place, mm-hmm. right?
1: Mm-hmm. The reason why I asked was because we've been staying over at Pub 215, and I think the sous chef there had actually baked up some muffins.
2: Sandra. Yes, she does a wonderful job, too. She makes a really good pie.
1: So in terms of a bakery, this is it.
2: Yeah, a bakery outside the home, this would be where you would come, yeah.
1: Wow. What was it like to open the doors here back at Christmas time?
2: Very emotional. It's a long time dream, and it was really emotional to open those doors and see people waiting outside to come into the Sugar Shack. So that name went from a household name into a community name, which really meant a lot.
3: Yeah, I'd say I got about 25 pounds put on since we opened up, so it's not been helping my genes any, but, you know, I've always had a sweet tooth, and a better way to satisfy it, I guess, to open up a bakery.
1: You get your own box made up for you.
3: Pretty much, yeah. If not, I'll just stop in and grab something at the display, coming on the way home from hockey or on the way home from work. There's nothing for me to pop in at 12 o'clock at night to grab a piece of cheesecake or something, and, you know, get up, let the dogs out 2 o'clock in the morning, and have feed cheesecake, cookies, crackers. Yeah, it's bad.
1: That sounds pretty good to me.
3: Well, it is good, but it's bad sweet tooth. So.
4: It's not a job to me. Like, this is my life. Like, this is something that I've always dreamed that I would be able to do. And just to be able to wake up in the mornings and come in here, it's like, you're not going to work. You're just going to have fun and get paid, I guess.
1: That's a good thing.
5: Yeah. Are you crying out?
4: Probably.
1: So what recipes have you brought to the bakery?
4: Everything that I make for the most part is my own recipes, like the cinnamon bun recipe. That's my own top secret recipe. I don't share that with people. And my cheesecake recipe, I only just shared that with the other baker 2 days ago. So like we're pretty top secret with a couple of our recipes here, but like we don't care. Like if someone wants it, we'll tell them. Like in the bakery, obviously. Like, no one outside is getting our recipes. Heads up.
1: Fair enough. What are you making here?
4: These ones here are cheesecake brownie cups, so they're going to be filled with an Oreo cheesecake, no bake batter, and they're just in a brownie cup. And then this here is the frosting that I'm having to frost cherry chip cupcakes.
1: Yeah. Wow. How much of a temptation is this for you?
4: It's not a temptation for me, actually, because I went to school to be a baker, so I've had a few years under my belt, and just like the fact of being around it all the time, you just get like you don't have the urges to eat it every now and then, but like I'll taste it to make sure it's okay. But every now and then I might have a cookie once in a blue moon, but it's pretty easy to resist the temptations.
1: Wow, I don't think I'd be able to.
4: Yeah, no, many people say that they can't. They'd be like on their 600-pound life if they worked here, is what I get a lot of the time.
1: Sounds like you guys are having fun.
4: Yeah, it's wicked here. I love it. I wouldn't trade a minute up for anything.
2: We have a lot of fun back here, and that's really important, right? Mm-hmm. To make sure there's laughter and there's smiles and everyone's having a good time. I think a happy staff is going to make a happy bakery. Yeah.
1: Well, best of luck with your new business.
2: Thank you so much. Yeah, it is. It's going wonderful so far, and we've got a lot of support.
1: Thanks so much for telling me all about it.
2: Perfect. Thanks so much for coming in.
1: Yeah, thank you.
2: Okay.
0: That was a taste of Labrador City's Sugar Shack Bakery back in 2019. We heard from Jody McCarthy, her other half, Danny McDonald, as well as Sarah Taylor, who was working there as a baker. Now, Sweets for My Sweet by The Drifters.

0: Tensions are high in the Middle East right now. Over the past week, the Israeli military expanded its ground offensive in Lebanon in its war against Hezbollah. We actually are trying to get the guest on the line. Andrea is working on that. In the meantime, I can tell you about a story that is being aired on Unreserved today. So for many indigenous communities, country music is deeply connected to culture that we know. It's a part of a musical tradition that in some cases dates back hundreds of years with the arrival of the fiddle on trap lines in the north. Now, rising stars, Zach Mustoos Willier gives us a glimpse into this past. The singer-songwriter and fiddle player is just 21 years old, but brings a retro style to the genre. Mustoos Willier grew up loving country music, learning to play the fiddle in school. Now he's blended those together to create his neo-traditional take on country music. This week, Mustoos Willier talks to Unreserved host Rosanna Dearchild about how music helps him channel his emotions and honor his family.
1: A lot of folks talk about country with more in the last couple years or so. It's gotten kind of a bad reputation, but especially like that's why I gravitate so much more towards the old stuff, because it was more real. You know, it was real people making real music for, you know, anyone. That's someone's life. Someone has lived it. So, you know, don't feel like when you're writing a song, you know, there's someone has lived that song already, no matter what direction you want to take it in, that one want to take that story in. So, yeah. You know, that's what I always like about country and Western music. It's so real, you know, it's the truth. You know, you can't get any more true and authentic to everyday life.
2: What experiences are you drawing from to create this music?
1: I've written songs based on different friends that I've seen or observed to. And, you know, I have a close friend. They'll come and, you know, gossip towards me about their significant other. And, you know, maybe I'll write a song about it or something. And, you know, and other folks too. You know, I've written songs about, you know, stuff I've been through, of course, and with relationships. And, you know, that's just, again, it's real, you know. And I don't want to write music that I haven't left. I'm not going to be talking about, you know, working in the coal mine or something. You know, we don't have no coal mines here in Alberta now, anyway. That's another story. But yeah, you know, I want to write songs that I've lived or have seen happen in my day-to-day life, something that I understand fully.
0: Zach Mustoos Willier is a singer-songwriter and fiddle player based in Edmonton, Alberta. He is Cree and Métis from Sucker Creek First Nation. And you can hear more from Zach on Unreserved today at 1 o'clock in most of Labrador and 1:30 if you're south of Black Tickle, or you can find it anytime on the CBC Listen app. Now, as I was saying earlier, tensions are high in the Middle East right now. Over the past week, the Israeli military expanded its ground offensive in Lebanon in its war against Hezbollah. Israel has also threatened airstrikes in the southern suburbs of Beirut. The escalating tensions over Lebanon are sending ripple effects throughout the region as the U.S. and Iran react. James Devine is an international relations professor at Mount Allison University and an expert on the Middle East. He's following this complex story, and we have him on the line. James, good morning.
3: Good morning. Thanks for having me.
0: No problem, James. Let's start with the conflict between Israel and Hezbollah in Lebanon. What's happening there?
3: Well, it's a very confusing situation right now. As you said earlier, there were threats to attack southern Beirut on Sunday. In response to that, Iran suspended its talks with the United States over the conflict in the Persian Gulf, which is going on right now because, of course, the two conflicts are very much intertwined. Iran also threatened to start retaliating against northern Israel if Israel was to attack southern Beirut. So it creates a situation where not only is the going to be a much larger conflict in Lebanon and a lot more suffering for the people who live in the country, but also the prospect of the situation in the Persian Gulf going from some sort of negotiation process back to large-scale military operations. So a very, very dangerous situation, which actually created caused there to be an emergency meeting at the UN Security Council, which the Americans accepted, everyone condemning what Israel was engaged in. the U.S. has been putting pressure on the Israelis and also talking to Hezbollah, which is also significant. But what they've tried to do is get the Israelis to stop. And we've got a very sort of unclear situation between the Israelis and Hezbollah right now. Israel said it would not bomb Beirut right now, but reserve the option to do it if Hezbollah continued to attack into northern Israel. But they haven't stopped shooting yet. Both sides, Israel and Hezbollah, are continuing to attack each other.
0: What about U.S. President Donald Trump's post? I think he said on social media yesterday that he had obtained promises from both sides that they would cease attacks.
3: Yes, that's right. Apparently, the conversation between Donald Trump and Benjamin Netanyahu was extremely heated. There's been reports with the discussion, a lot of swearing, as typical of Donald Trump, and yelling and calling names. But the best he could get from Netanyahu was a promise not to attack Beirut right now. And the rest of what the Israeli government said was actually quite ambiguous. They're saying they won't do it right now, but they might do it later if attacks continue. But it's not clear if the attacks are just in southern Beirut, in southern Lebanon, or if it's specifically in northern Israel. So it's not clear where the Israeli red line is on this situation. And as I said, the conflict has continued through the night and into this morning. So we still have a situation which could potentially escalate.
0: So, James, what makes the threat of Israel to attack Beirut so significant?
3: Well, at this point, we've already, have a major conflict taking place in the southern part of the country. There's over 1 million people have been displaced. Many of the people who have fled the fighting in southern Lebanon have actually gone to southern Beirut. So if southern Beirut was attacked, they would be displaced for a second time. There's a very large population in that area. An area of around 3,000 to 800,000, depending on what the situation is at a particular given time. It's probably closer to 8,000 to 800,000 now with all of the displaced from southern Lebanon. There's been about $25 billion worth of damage done to Lebanon. There has been about 3,400 people killed, 10,000 injured. So this is all piling on to the situation that we see now. And like I said, it's the situation in Lebanon would be very bad, but also this has the potential to derail any negotiation process taking place in the Persian Gulf.
0: Okay, so what will you be watching for as this story continue to evolve?
3: Well, hoping to see that there will be a reduction or a stop in the shooting in southern Lebanon, although that hasn't been the case so far. And then to see exactly how the two sides respond to it. Are the Israelis going to take the continuation of shooting as a pretext to attack Beirut and say, look, we tried to stop, but we didn't have the opportunity because Hezbollah wouldn't stop? So that's the main thing I'm going to be looking for, and also to see how the Iranians are responding to all of this. If they were to get more involved, obviously that creates a lot more conflict in the region. We haven't seen attacks between Israel and Lebanon directly for several weeks now. If that was to start happening again, as I said, the conflict with Iran would become much more intense.
0: One quick thing. How are they explaining the current military action? I mean, Israel.
3: Israel is... their rationale isn't as clear as it has been in some cases where they've given really specific reasons for it. The basic rationale is that as Israel has been setting up a strategic buffer zone in southern Lebanon, Hezbollah has been fighting back, and the fighting has been more intense than they expected, and it has spilled over the border into northern Israel, particularly through the use of fiber optic guided drones. And the Israelis are making the argument that this can't continue and that the attack on southern Beirut would be to weaken Hezbollah in general, but in specific to destroy the infrastructure used for producing and distributing these drones to Hezbollah in the field.
0: Okay, well, James, thank you so much for joining us early this morning.
3: My pleasure.
0: No problem. James Devine is a professor at Mount Allison University, and he teaches international relations. Now, here's Margaret Metcalf with Inutu Chaunichmi.

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1: Hi, I'm Elizabeth Rice. I live here in Happy Valley, Goose Bay. I started this program 6 weeks ago today, and today is my last day, so it actually worked out nice that we're here together on my last day, like a graduation.
2: Yes. Yay! Congratulations, Elizabeth. My name is Nora Lakhani, and I am the coach for Small Steps for Big Changes, and I'm so excited to be here together with Elizabeth on her last day. I don't always get a chance to see everybody on the very final day of their program. So
3: you are wearing a t-shirt that says...

0: developing pre-diabetes or diabetes, just slow down that progress and implement some small changes that can help improve their health and hopefully really decrease their potential for developing diabetes.
1: Okay, so this is like a diabetes prevention program?
0: You got it.
1: How does it work? Yep.
0: Great question. So you can sign up by going onto the YMCA website. The YMCA Newfoundland Labrador has a link to see if you're eligible. And the eligibility criteria is based on family history, your age, your weight, how much activity you generally do. And then once you find out that you're eligible, I give you a text or an email and say, hi, my name's Nora. I'm so excited to work together. And then we work together for about 6 weeks. You get a free pass to the YMCA, a six-week pass. And the program itself is also free. And it consists of six meetings, one-on-one with me as your coach. And each meeting's about an hour long. And we spend about 40 minutes counseling or coaching, talking about lifestyle changes, talking about your diet, talking about exercise. And I implement motivational interviewing, which is the kind of the biggest part of the program. So what I do is I find out, what is it that you really are interested in? What is it that motivates you to make changes to have a slightly healthier lifestyle, to make those small changes that can actually have a big impact on your metabolism and how your body uses blood sugar? I could very clearly see over the course of the 6 weeks that we work together the changes that people are able to make. And then we check in again after a year and after 2 years. So it is actually quite long term, just to make sure that their folks are implementing the changes that they've made.
1: Okay. I will come back to you shortly. Hi, Elizabeth.
2: Hi.
1: So, Elizabeth, why did you want to take part in this program?
2: It was brought forth to us at a 50-plus meeting. The reason I joined is because my father had diabetes, and you see firsthand what diabetes can do to somebody. And then you realize, okay, well, I'll be 65 down the road. Mm-hmm. So I figured I better start really seriously start taking care of my body. I've always exercised and did some things, but there's more to it. It's the diet and other things. So I decided to take the step and to try to prevent diabetes, and that's why I had joined.
1: What was the impact of diabetes on your father's life that you saw?
2: Well, it slowed him down, and he almost liked to get busy, and then his energy level had dropped. And once your energy level goes, then part of your self-confidence goes with it as well, when you're not as active as you would like to be, and then you feel like you're kind of restrained, and that, you know, then it just kind of changes how you are, you know, how you are with regard to being alive, I suppose, and just existing. My mother had to watch what she was cooking, because she did all of the cooking in the house, because he liked sugar. It's something that we like part of our diet. In Labradors, we like sugar, and we like the traditional meals that are cooked with a lot of carbs and ended off your supper with something sweet. So it's a lifestyle. It's just something that we grew up with and that we continue on with. And I had gestational diabetes, so the risks are there genetically and within my own, you know, when I was pregnant I had it, but it did go away. I thought,
1: so you were like, okay, seeing how diabetes is affecting my father, I don't want to go down the same path.
2: Yes, because it leads to other medical conditions as well.
0: That's something that I hear from participants all the time. You know, we know that the risk is there, and we have family members who've had diabetes, and so we want to make sure that we don't do that, that we don't proceed along that route. There's also something that I hear come up with you, Elizabeth, is just the idea about identity, you know, and it's like, it could be hard to make lifestyle changes like this when they're tied together with foods that are so important to us. I'd like to announce I had my first Jigs dinner last night at a friend's birthday party. And it was delicious. And there were a lot of potatoes.
1: Carbs. You know,
0: a lot of carbs. And of course, and you know, so knowing what I know about, you know, about having a balanced diet for blood control, blood sugar control, I didn't have as many potatoes on my plate. But it was like, this is important food, right? And there was a real reason that we all gathered together and had that meal together. That's something that I think about, you know, with everybody that I've worked with so far. We've had about 40 clients so far, 40 participants. And it often comes up about how important food is culturally, you know, how important it is to keep eating treats and sweets, but doing it in moderation. And so what's one of the things that I love about this program is that we absolutely say, like, yes, have your Jake's dinner. Just make sure that the ratio of the carbs to the protein

0: And you have more veggies, so enjoy the cabbage. Have a lot of the cabbage. Don't have quite as much of the salt beef, and don't have quite as much of the carbs.
1: Carbs in foods that I didn't think there would be in. Carbs turn to sugar, and sugar stores in your body. And carbs is actually hidden in a lot of food that we eat. Mm-hmm. And when I started to do the diary that I had to do for a few of the lessons, I didn't realize that there's complex carbs or simple carbs. I didn't necessarily have to change my whole diet. I just had to get smarter with what I'm using. Mm-hmm. I already made whole grain bread. Mm-hmm. So to make it even better, I just added a few more chia seeds, and I'll add a few bit more grain and use whole wheat with the unbleached flour. So I'm still getting my toast and tea in the morning, which is a staple, you know, for me to start my day. But I'm just making a healthier choice. When I do have sweets, which I'm not going to give up, but I can modify them. When I'm baking, I can cut out some of the sugar.
2: So diet is a huge part, but so is exercise, right?
0: Yes, exactly. The diet and exercise come together. And when I say diet, I'm thinking about nutrition. So a big focus of the program is not to be restrictive, right? We're not saying never eat potatoes. Mm-hmm. We're not saying never eat chocolate. we all need treats, right? Never eat something with added sugar. That's not what we're saying. We're saying do it in moderation and be aware of the implication that it has when you have it. And exercise is a good way to then make sure that your metabolism is kicking in and that your body is actually able to use those sugars in your bloodstream. So yeah, the two go together for sure, hand in hand.
2: You gonna go for a walk now, or what's the plan now, Elizabeth?
1: We have a wonderful walking track here, and I'll start on the walking track.
2: How about I join you for a little bit?
0: We'll go this way because it's Monday, so we look at the little sign.
1: What day is it? We have to look. There's a direction that we have to follow.
0: To avoid collisions.
2: Jeez, Elizabeth, I can barely keep up with you.
1: I usually try to get close to up to 5 kilometers an hour, 4 or 5, somewhere around there.
2: Why do you have to get your body up to a moderate level of exercise?
0: Right, you want to move the blood. You want to move the sugars from your blood into your muscles. Yeah, we want to be at a moderate level, just in order to give our body the chance to do that, move to kick in the metabolism, and move the sugars out of your blood into your muscles.
1: So do 20 minutes of this.
2: Nice to talk to you both. Thank you so much.
0: Yeah, thank you so much, John. It was such a pleasure.
1: And thank you. And I hope more people sign up because it's a wonderful program.
3: That's the Small Steps for Big Changes coach, Nora Lakhani. We also heard from a participant, Elizabeth Rice. Our John Gowdy caught up with them at the Central Labrador YMCA, where the Diabetes Prevention Program is being offered. And you can learn more at www.smallstepsforbigchanges.com.
4: 2 degrees, 20 degrees, anything is possible at this time of year, and your garden has no choice but to deal with it. Coming up on the Tuesday edition of The Signal, we welcome all your gardening questions for all types of weather. 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
3: Well, staying on the outdoor theme, there were some rare endangered birds in the sky over Happy Valley, Goose Bay yesterday. But these weren't the feathered kind. 4 Matador 2 jump jets made quite an entrance Monday afternoon when their loud jet engines forced people to look skyward. It's not known why the jets landed at Five Wing, where they came from, or where they're going. A Canadian Air Force official would only say the jets are from the Spanish Navy. The Matador is a variant of the Harrier jet, and Spain is one of the few countries still flying these aging fighters.
5: This is World Report. Good morning, I'm Martina Fitzgerald. Russia has carried out one of the biggest aerial bombardments of its 4-year war on Ukraine. Dozens of missiles and hundreds of drones were launched, hitting the capital Kyiv and multiple other cities. While the Ukrainian Air Force was able to intercept most of the attacks, at least 15 people have been killed, with dozens more injured. Anna Cunningham is following the latest from London.
6: A sustained night of attacks. Ukraine's air defenses unable to bring down all the Russian drones and missiles launched. Plumes of smoke from fires seen rising across the capital, Kyiv. Similar images too in Kharkiv, Dnipro, Mykolaiv, Sumy and Zaporizhia, just some of the many areas Russia targeted. Ukraine's President Volodymyr Zelensky had warned of this attack. In Kyiv, residents went into underground train stations, many with sleeping bags, tents and camping chairs, prepared for the hours ahead.
7: That was an awful night.
6: Oleksiy Goncharenko is a Ukrainian MP in Kyiv. He says no one slept.
7: A lot of destruction and again a lot of civilian infrastructure. It was heat.
6: In the eastern region of Dnipropetrovsk, by daylight, emergency workers dug, freeing one woman alive from the debris of her collapsed apartment block. In northeastern Kharkiv, a key facility of Naftogaz, one of Ukraine's energy companies, was hit. The Russian Defense Ministry says it targeted Ukraine's defense industry sites, responding, it says, to a strike on a dormitory in the Russian-held Luhansk region of Ukraine last week, which killed 21 people. Ukraine denies it carried out that attack. President Zelensky has renewed his calls for the U.S. to supply Patriot air defense missiles, saying without them, these attacks will continue. Anna Cunningham, CBC News, London.
8: There is fresh fighting between Israel and Hezbollah in southern Lebanon, despite an agreement to de-escalate attacks. U.S. President Donald Trump posting the agreement on social media that would see Israel halt strikes on Beirut. Trump also said that Israel would be turning back any troops heading to the capital. In return, Lebanon says Hezbollah will stop its strikes on Israel. However, Israeli Prime Minister Benjamin Netanyahu says attacks on Beirut will continue if Hezbollah keeps up its assault. The war in Iran will be front and center on Capitol Hill. U.S. Secretary of State Marco Rubio will face lawmakers for the first time since the fighting started. He's expected to be questioned over stalled negotiations between Washington and Tehran. Iran has reportedly suspended peace talks with the U.S. President Donald Trump shrugged off that on Monday, telling American news outlet CNBC he doesn't care if they're over. Protests in central Kenya outside an Ebola quarantine facility have turned deadly. Organizers of the demonstration say two people have been killed. No other details were given. On Monday, hundreds of protesters rallied outside a military base in a town north of Nairobi. The U.S. wants to use the facility to house American nationals who may have been exposed to Ebola. A Kenyan court has suspended the plan, but locals are worried it may still go ahead. There are at least 1,100 suspected cases of Ebola across Central Africa. Most are in the Democratic Republic of Congo. None are in Kenya. Canadian e-commerce giant Shopify is coming under fire for its ties to Kenneth Law. The Toronto area man recently pleaded guilty to aiding 14 suicides in Ontario by mailing poison kits to the victims. Thomas Degla brings us the details and the reaction.
9: One of the things I often think about is his laugh.
10: David Parfitt lost his 22-year-old son, Tom, to suicide 5 years ago. His is one of 93 deaths Kenneth Law has admitted responsibility for in an Ontario court.
9: He caused a devastation that is difficult to describe.
10: Law sold poison online with his websites hosted by Shopify. Crown prosecutors revealed the Canadian e-commerce giant transferred nearly $150,000 to Law over a 3.5-year period beginning in 2020. Proceeds from the sale of lethal products he coaxed vulnerable people around the world to buy. In Chicago, Jerry Cohn's brother Benji died in 2023.
11: Say if Kenneth Law got arrested maybe, you know, a month earlier, maybe Benji wouldn't have been able to buy anything.
10: Shopify previously told CBC News it terminated the seller's online stores once the company was notified of policy violations. University of Ottawa law professor Jennifer Quaid doubts Canadian laws could hold the tech giant criminally liable.
12: The way the law sits right now, an entity like Shopify can say, look, we didn't know about it. As soon as we found out about it, of course, we removed it.
10: As for Law, he remains in custody and faces prison time when he's sentenced later this year. Thomas Dagg, CBC News, Toronto.
8: Federal Trade Minister Dominic LeBlanc is in Washington for meetings with his American counterpart, Jameson Greer. It's a one-day trip to discuss the critical Canada-U.S.-Mexico trade agreement. Greer signaled to Congress on Monday the U.S. will maintain tariffs on Canadian goods such as steel, aluminum, and automobiles. A major federal response to rising anti-Semitism is on the way. Prime Minister Mark Carney has laid out his plans to combat the recent spike in hate and anti-Semitism. As Rafi Bujakanian reports, Jewish advocacy groups say immediate action is needed.
13: Canada's civic compact is failing Jewish Canadians.
14: Prime Minister Mark Carney putting to words a stark reality, saying hate against Jews has reached a surge never seen since the end of the Second World War.
13: Anti-Semites in Canada have fired bullets at Jewish schools. They have thrown firebombs at synagogues.
14: Statistics Canada reports hate crimes against Jews in this country nearly tripled from 331 in 2020 to 920 2 years ago. Last month, a man was charged with shooting an imitation firearm at people outside two Toronto area synagogues.
15: We need concerted action immediately.
14: Noah Shack is the CEO of the Center for Israel and Jewish Affairs. He says wars in the Middle East involving Israel lead Jews in Canada to be scapegoated.
15: Nothing can possibly ever justify the targeting of Canadians with hatred, discrimination, and violence.
14: Shack wants to see stronger enforcement of existing rules like the criminal code, while Conservative leader Pierre Poilievre blamed the Liberals for the problem.
16: Liberals have stoked this anti-Semitism by saying one thing in a synagogue and then saying exactly the opposite in a mosque.
14: New legislation to address hate-motivated crime and propaganda is before the Senate now. Carney also announced the mandate and membership of a new advisory council identifying drivers of anti-Semitism and evaluating the government's work on the issue so far. Rafi Bujikanyan, CBC News, Ottawa.
8: Police are expected to give more details about a deadly shooting in Pelican Narrows, Saskatchewan. One person was killed, another was hurt. The gunman was arrested after an hours-long active shooter alert. Officers had been looking for a man dressed in black with his face covered. The Cree Nation community is a five-hour drive north of Saskatoon. Voters from across Los Angeles are heading to the polls to choose their next mayor. It's a tight race, with the incumbent fighting to hold on to her job against a former reality TV star. Steve Futterman has more from Los Angeles.
17: He is a former reality TV star who is running to be mayor of the nation's second largest city.
18: I did not want to be a politician. I did not want to run for mayor of Los Angeles. I have to.
17: Spencer Pratt's campaign has focused on last year's deadly Palisades fire, a fire that destroyed his home and thousands of other structures. He has accused the current mayor, Karen Bass, of incompetence.
18: While our lives were literally burning to the ground, Mayor Karen Bass was in Ghana.
17: Bass was in Ghana as part of the U.S. delegation attending the inauguration for that country's new president. The optics of being in Africa, though, have hampered her campaign.
19: Obviously, January 7th was horrible. It was one of the worst moments of my life to not be here when my city needed me.
17: And that's not the only fire issue Bass has had to deal with. Months before the Palisades fire, she reduced the fire department budget by $17 million. Yesterday, Bass questioned Pratt's qualifications.
19: I'm not sure he's ever had a job other than reality TV. I know he has no idea how the city government is run.
17: There are 14 candidates on the ballot. The top two will advance to November's general election. The latest public opinion polls show Bass on top with around 26%. Pratt's in the battle for second place. Steve Futterman, CBC News, Los Angeles.
8: That is the latest national and international news from World Report. I'm Martina Fitzgerald. This is CBC News.
3: Thanks, Martina. It's Tuesday, June 2nd. The time is 7:10 in most of Labrador and 7:40 if you're south of Black Tickle. 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I'm Rivu Rashid, and this is Labrador Morning.

0: It's been a busy week for Jacqueline Winters. She has been vaccinating dozens of dogs for parvovirus in Rigolet. We'll hear from her about what's been happening in the community that led to this clinic. Also, bringing Labrador and the Basque Country together, a delegation from the Spanish region touched down in Red Bay over the weekend. We'll hear one local perspective on how that visit went. But first, let's check the current temperatures. Okay, we'll start in Nain. That's cloudy, 1 degree. Hopedale, 1 degree as well. Macovic, mostly cloudy, 1. Cartwright, cloudy, 1. Okay, four places back to back. Mary's Harbour, 3 degrees. Plancy-Blanc, mainly sunny, 3 degrees. Wabush, cloudy, 7. That's the hottest spot right now, and it's getting warmer. Churchill Falls, sunny, 3 degrees. And finally, Happy Valley, Goose Bay, partly cloudy, 4 degrees. And let's take a quick look at transportation. The Hayek W is on schedule, but there is a forecasted high winds for tomorrow, Wednesday, June the 3rd. So service interruption is possible. There could be delays or cancellations. So monitor NL511 for updates. The website is 511NL.ca. There are a few flight disruptions. The morning flight, PB928, Goose Bay to St. John's, has been cancelled. Also cancelled is PB968, Goose Bay to Nain and back. And then coastal flight PB962, scheduled for 12:45, has been cancelled. And also cancelled are PB847, Wabush to Montreal, and PB922, Wabush to St. John's. So for rebooking, you can call PAL Airlines reservation line at 1-800-563-2800.
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0: Dog owners in Rigolet are on high alert this week. Parvovirus was found in the community for what might be the first time. Since having suspicions of the virus, Jacqueline Winters has been hard at work testing and vaccinating dogs in the community. To learn more, Labrador Morning's Reagan Burden called her up.
2: For people who may not be familiar, what is parvovirus?
3: Parvo is a highly contagious viral disease that affects the immune system in dogs that leads to severe dehydration, which is basically what is fatal. It's often fatal in unvaccinated dogs, and typically younger dogs are at highest risk when they catch the virus. So symptoms of this virus include vomiting, lethargy, bloody or foul-smelling feces, and refusal to eat or drink.
2: When this all started, you know, what happened that made you think that there could be dogs that had parvovirus in Rigolet?
3: So I heard that a few dogs have been sick, but, like, we don't know where it came from or anything.
2: Wow, that it must have been pretty scary. You know, Jacqueline, I know you have your own dog team, and you must have been kind of nervous when you started thinking, okay, maybe this is here.
3: Yeah, for sure. Definitely a really scary virus.
2: How does parvovirus spread between dogs?
3: So it spreads through contact, or it could be spread through feces. It's really easy to spread parvo. Like, people can spread it on their clothes or on their shoes. And parvo can live in the environment for a really long time. So it's just very highly contagious.
2: Jacqueline, you've been doing vaccinations in the community. How many have you done so far?
3: So it all started, like, the dogs got sick. I was lucky enough to get parvo tests in from Nadvashish. And then that's when I kind of initiated this vaccine clinic. So after consulting with my close friend, Maxina Hunt, who does remote vet work for her organization, NARVS, I was able to order in vaccinations, like, immediately from the vet in Goose Bay. But unfortunately, she was only able to supply 75 vaccines on such short notice, which wasn't enough for the whole community. So I followed veterinary recommended protocols and vaccinated the dogs and Rigolet that were most vulnerable, which is younger, unvaccinated dogs. Some dogs here are already vaccinated as well, which is great because vaccines really do go a long way in protecting against parvo. So over the weekend, I was able to hold a clinic and vaccinate 75 dogs with the help and support from our local nurse, Shelley Wolfrey, as well as Carly Blake, who is our community health aide, and Marilyn Bakey, who is our public health nurse. So they took shifts with me throughout the day, and they just really helped me keep the momentum going, because after every appointment, the room needed to be sanitized, and I had to take precautions myself, such as like wiping down my gown and doing glove changes and booty changes to help minimize the spread between dogs that came in through the clinic. So like, not only did they help me at the vaccine clinic, but they also donated supplies I needed, and they were just available for support right from the beginning when I first discovered that Parvo was in Riglets.
2: Wow, it certainly sounds like this was a lot of work. You know, why was this something that was important for you to do?
3: Well, everybody wants to protect their dogs, and I figured out that Parvo was here, so I knew I had to do something quick because it spreads so fast. And so far, it seems like we're doing a good job at containing the virus. So right now there are 11 confirmed cases to date. 4 of these cases are in recovery, which is really good news. That means they've been hit with the virus, have been sick, but got better. One of these cases is currently asymptomatic, and it's actually my dog. So I'm definitely hoping for the best with her. Really scary, but the other 6 dogs out of the 11 have unfortunately resulted in death. So yeah, not a good virus. And there are 4 more tentative cases now, which means that it's dogs that have been in close contact with the positive cases but have no symptoms yet. So those dogs are under quarantine now.
2: Wow. Okay. Are there any other tests that you're, you know, waiting to get back?
3: No, there's not. So the way the Parvo test work is I collect a stool sample. It could either be from the dog or stool on the ground, and I get the results within 10 minutes. It's kind of like a pregnancy test. It's a line test, so if there's 2 lines, then that means it's positive.
2: And I know you mentioned your dog. You know, have the dog teams in Rigolette been heavily impacted by this, or how have things been looking for that?
3: Unfortunately, 2 of the deaths were younger dogs on a dog team. So it's really unfortunate. And hopefully this virus doesn't hit any more dog teams in Riglet. Riglet has 6 teams here now. And I know the community is really proud to have such a good number of people keeping the tradition alive. I did make it a priority to vaccinate all the dog teams here, as they are considered high risk where they live outside and can be exposed easily. We're hoping no more teams get hit.
2: I know you said it's been in Nathwasheesh. This is the first time you think it's ever been in Rigolette. Do you think it could be possible that we might see it showing up in more of the rural communities along the coast?
3: That's a hard question to answer. The best answer I could give is that I'd recommend that all communities carry Parvo tests just in case, because we don't know how it got here. As far as I know, it's never been in Riglet, and it's hard to catch a virus. And it's especially hard to trace a virus. It would definitely be a good idea for other communities to get a hold of some Parvo tests just in case.
2: Jacqueline, thank you so much for taking the time to speak with me today. Was there anything else you were wanting to mention?
3: So far, community members have been really supportive, and I'd just like to thank them for that. And also, I wanted to thank Dr. Maxina Hunt with NARVS for always supporting our North Coast communities and being available to help, even though she's very busy herself. And I also wanted to say thanks to the Valley Vet Clinic for providing the vaccines, as well as our DHSC Public Health and our local clinic nurse for offering their support and help to me.
0: That was Jacqueline Winters of Rigolette. She says a clinic for booster shots will be held in 4 weeks, and there will be enough vaccines for the whole community. DHSD will be offering rabies vaccines at the same time, and Winters herself will be offering deworming.

0: This is now one of Labrador's most popular tourist destinations. But four centuries ago, Red Bay was home to a large-scale industrial whaling operation. It was the epicenter of the Basque Whaling Empire. Folks no longer hunt whales off Labrador's coast, but the connection with the Basque people remains. This past weekend, a delegation from the Basque region visited the Red Bay National Historic Site. It's all part of the planning for the arrival of a replica of the San Juan. The Basque whaling ship sank off Red Bay in 1565. The replica is expected to arrive in 2 years. And Keith Pike is the town manager of Red Bay. He helped welcome the visitors. Now I welcome him on the show. Keith, good morning.
1: Good morning. How are you?
0: I'm good. How are you doing?
1: I'm doing great. Thank you.
0: So what was it like having such a large delegation visit Red Bay this weekend?
1: We had a fantastic weekend, actually. It was certainly our pleasure to welcome our guests. And I think we all had a great time. They enjoyed their stay, and we certainly enjoyed having them. And we hope we can do it all again soon, actually.
0: What did they do while they were there?
1: We had a number of activities. The visit got shortened a little bit because of a flight delay. So some little things went wrong. So the time got cut in half on us, but we still made the best of the time we had. They got to see a fairly big iceberg that we, you know, luckily stopped just off the coast of Red Bay here just a couple of days before they got here. So that was a wonderful thing. We through Whalers Quest Ocean Adventures here, we got them out to have a look at that iceberg, and of course they were really excited to make a stop over the actual San Juan that lies in our harbor here. So that seemed to be a very special moment for them. Parks Canada had a wonderful reception here and gave them tours of their interpretation center and the Saddle Island, the cemetery there. I think I wasn't present for it myself, but they had a ceremony there to pay their respects to their ancestors that would have passed here in Red Bay during the 1500s. So they had a wonderful time, toured all our sites we have here, our whale exhibit, and got to enjoy some awesome food, as you could imagine. So by all accounts and from the response we received, they had a phenomenal time, and we certainly had a phenomenal time having them.
0: Oh boy, you covered a lot in one day.
1: Yes, exactly. It was a 24-hour whirlwind, but we all did our best, came together to adjust a schedule that was our agenda that was already planned out, and but I think you know that they were so supportive and so understanding, and you know that everybody had to come together, and if every little event didn't work out perfectly, they were completely understanding of that, and completely appreciative of the efforts that were put in by so many, a great team of people here in Red Bay that pulled it together, and you know they all deserve a round of applause as well.
0: Quickly, like, who are some of the people who are there?
1: There was a president of one of the regions was there, and the builder of the replica San Juan, Xavier Agote, was here. So he's building the ship, and he'll be bringing it in 2028. So they had a number of other government people involved as well, and they did bring along a number of media themselves as well. Mm. So Yep, everybody, yeah.
0: Wasn't the replica supposed to be here in the summer of 2027?
1: The summer of 2027 was originally hoped for, but it's now looking like it's 2028, and that's a result of work that remains to be done, and you know, the timing to make it as special an event as it can be. The ship was launched in November of 2025, but it's yeah, it's looking now that it'll be 2028 when the ship arrives.
0: Okay, it's also buying you some time. How ready are you? I mean, how ready is Red Bay for the arrival of the San Juan?
1: Yeah, well, I mean, Red Bay could accept San Juan, you know, any time at all. But obviously, there's a lot of logistics involved and things like that. And so getting the extra bit of time that we do have, I think, will just enable us to make that visit even more special and get more work done and be prepared for it, because we are expecting a lot of people, and you know, to get that extra work and extra things done, it'll make the event even more special, we think.
0: Do you still have concerns about the dock?
1: Yes, we still have some concerns about the dock. As a lot of people know, our the work on our provincial dock here was called off recently. And we do still have major concerns with that, but we're working with the necessary people to, you know, we're certainly not giving up on that piece of work being completed, and it would certainly be an absolutely huge thing if we could get that done when that ship comes in.
0: Keith, we have 30 seconds. I'll ask you very quickly. So in March, we had the Transportation Minister, Barry Perrin, and he said he would not commit to funding to repair the wharf. Were there any conversations about this during this visit?
1: There were conversations around it, and we had a number of our leaders here. We did have conversations around it, and there is a commitment that we will still try from both federal and provincial levels to get something done regarding that wharf.
0: Well, Keith, best of luck. Thank you so much.
1: Thank you for having me.
0: No problem. Keith Pike is the town manager of Red Bay.
2: This is CBC News for Newfoundland and Labrador. I'm Sarah Blackmore. Good morning. The town of Placentia is concerned about a potential Marine Atlantic labor dispute. More than 700 workers with Marine Atlantic are represented by Unifor, and their contract expired at the end of December. As it stands, a conciliation process between Marine Atlantic and the union will also expire on June 8th. In a news release, Placentia Mayor Jamie Neville says he has serious concerns and is calling for a resolution to protect this province's economy, tourism industry, and supply chains. He says he's worried that a potential labor disruption would mean the ferry service could get scaled back, all at the same time that demand is at its peak. Neville says, though, he remains hopeful that a negotiated agreement can be reached before such impacts become a reality. Well, this province is without a chief pilot heading into wildfire season, and so far, no one has applied for the job. That's according to opposition leader John Hogan, who raised the issue in the House of Assembly yesterday.
3: Speaker, the Blue Book committed to maintain a fully operational and staff water bomber fleet. And here we are at the start of the wildfire season. No chief pilot, no new applicants, making market adjustments and re-advertising, and the repaired water bomber is leaking. And there's a possibility, a real possibility, of losing the operational certificate from Transport Canada. So the minister does not seem to understand the gravity of this situation. It's not fully staffed and it may not be operational. What are you going to do about it?
2: Transportation Minister Barry Petten says his department is working on it.
4: We know we need a chief pilot. We will get the right individual in place. And if we have to, whatever we have to do to make it work, there may be more market adjustments, there may be support staff as well. We need a chief pilot. I'm committed to doing that. And I will go about it my way, and not the way others want me to do it. And we will make sure, I'll make sure we have a chief pilot in place for the upcoming fire season this summer. Thank you.
2: And as for a leak in the recently repaired water bomber that Hogan mentioned, Petten says it's been fixed. The 2026 Energy NL Conference gets underway today in St. John's. It's a gathering of industry leaders from this province and around the world discussing possibilities in this province related to offshore oil and gas, renewable energy, and other new energy technologies. This morning, Premier Tony Wakeham will give the opening keynote speech, and there will also be a project update from ExxonMobil. CBC News will be there and will bring you the latest. The conference runs until this Thursday. Now to Cedar Cove on the west coast of the island, where the MSC Baltic 3 still sits cracked and twisted. Since the work to remove the grounded vessel started, the beach and the boat both now look dramatically different, and locals are worried about what will be left behind. The CBC's Colleen Connors takes us to the chip.
5: Truck after truck dumps fill on Cedar Cove Beach, covering the driftwood and rocks to create a road that will be used to drag out parts of the grounded vessel. After another winter of ice and wind, the large cargo ship has significant damage and can't be towed out of the cove. Kyle Jarvis is with the Canadian Coast Guard.
6: Now it's a large crack up the side of the hull.
5: A salvage company will dismantle the vessel and truck the parts out to be recycled. In nearby Lark Harbour, restaurant owner Nadia Childs worries about the state of Route 450.
7: The roads were already in pretty desperate condition prior to the Baltic grounding. And since the grounding, with a number, like way more cars and vehicle traffic, large trucks, being used for the salvage operation, it just feels like they've completely deteriorated even more.
5: The company is committed to restoring the site, but has not mentioned road repairs. Colleen Connors, CBC News, Cedar Cove.
2: And finally, the mayor of Stephenville says he's hopeful that the airport is in good hands with its new owners, BTG Capital. This follows a tumultuous ownership by the Ottawa businessman Carl Diamond. Last month, a judge approved the sale of the Stephenville Airport to BTG Capital. And Stephenville Mayor Bob Byrne says the town is finalizing an agreement with the new owners and the airport will soon reopen. Byrne says BTG sees potential in the airport, particularly with Ottawa's new national defense strategy.
8: It's right next to a port, a deep water port, which the Canadian military is looking at as well, plus the airport, which has a good relationship with Goose Bay and Gander. So, I mean, you know, it's a no-brainer for somebody who actually has money to come in here and operate this airport.
2: Byrne says the town supports the new owners and says he's optimistic about the future. And that is your CBC News for this hour. For more news anytime, go to cbc.ca/NL. But first, stick around. Your morning show still has an hour left. For Newfoundland and Labrador, I'm Sarah Blackmore.
0: Thanks, Sarah. It's Tuesday, June 2nd. The time is 7:35 in most of Labrador and 8:05 if you're south of Black Tickle. You're listening to CBC Radio 1. I'm Rivu Rashid, and this is Labrador Morning. And in this half hour, we'll bring you a feature interview with Xiajit Innu First Nation Chief Eugene Hart in the aftermath of the terrible news in Xiajit last week. We'll hear from Chief Hart about the meeting in Xiajit with provincial leaders on Friday coming up. And we'll hear Minister Leela Evans take questions on the meeting in Xiajit during a scrum yesterday in St. John's. But first, let's take a quick look at weather conditions. In Nain and Hopedale, cloudy skies today with a chance of showers late this morning and early this afternoon. Westerly winds up to 20 kilometers an hour, highs near 7 to 9 degrees. In Makovic and Rigolet, a mix of sun and cloud becomes cloudy this morning. Southwesterly winds up to 20 kilometers an hour, high 10. In Cartwright, a mix of sun and cloud becomes sunny this morning with clouds returning late this afternoon, high 11 degrees. In Mary's Harbour and Lanseloo, a mix of sun and cloud today. Southwesterly winds up to 20 kilometers an hour, highs near 10 degrees. In Labrador City, Wabush and Churchill Falls, increasing cloudiness today with a chance of showers this afternoon around Churchill Falls and highs near 13. Finally, Happy Valley, Goose Bay, Xiajit and Northwest River, a mix of sun and cloud becomes cloudy near noon, high 13 degrees. And that's a look at your weather conditions for the day. Xiajit Innu First Nation Chief Eugene Hart says the community has a very tough week ahead. That's after the alleged murder of Beatrice Panashwe by her partner last week. Still, Chief Hart remains hopeful about possible solutions, especially following the community meeting held in Xiajit on Friday. Minister Leila Evans, MHA Keith Russell, and local RCMP officers were there to hear from community members. CBC was present for the meeting, but was asked to leave by Minister Leila Evans. However, Chief Hart dropped by our studio on Sunday, and he spoke to Labour Morning's Andrea McGuire about that meeting.
9: The last few days must have been extremely upsetting. How are people feeling today, would you say?
10: The community's very supportive with one another. For both sides of the family, you know, like it's the support is huge, and the walk, very powerful. The community walk we did the next day, it was nice to see everybody come together. That's how Shahajit used to be a lot, but you don't see one another now, like for a while, it's switched. You don't see a lot of people, people don't visit anymore. And hopefully that would switch up a bit now because everyone's just to themselves.
9: Why do you think that is?
10: I think everything that's going on in the community, like the drugs, alcohol, and we see it firsthand of ourselves, the addictions that's coming so far and in reaching our community. And we don't develop the alcohol. We don't develop the drugs. It comes from out of town. So these out of town problems becomes our problem, which we need to fix. So I'm very happy that Leila Evans, Minister Leila Evans, helped to step in with the situation. And Keith Russell and the RCMP were there at our community meeting. And it's important for the government to hear what we go through. We're not looking for handouts. We're looking for solutions. We're looking for answers. And only Innu of the community can find those. Because we do have staff that work down there around the clock. We do have the detox center. We do have Oppenheim's house. We do have Charles J. We do have resources, but not enough resources. And we do need staff trained more. We leaders need to lead the way. Like, this is not the end. I myself personally have hope. I've been through a few tragedies in my life, and hope is the only way I can see it in my eyes and in my community. And as long as I'm there as a chief, I'm not giving up on them.
9: So what were some of the concerns that were raised at the meeting on Friday?
10: The concerns that came from the community is mental health issues, drug issues, and RCMP issues. When people are requesting RCMP, it takes a long time. And Leila was dear to hear it all, and the RCMP was dear to hear it all as well.
9: And so when you said it takes a long time for RCMP to respond, about how long are you saying?
10: Well, sometimes people were, this is what the community members were saying, and some people had videos brought to the meeting, like sometimes 2 days. If there's domestic violence, like there's videos and that the neighbors took, or just regular and general calls. I know sometimes I'll go to the RCMP station and I'll translate for the parents or the family members from the community or the community itself. I do my power to do anything to help them, right? If someone calls me and says, if I can do it, I'll do it to help them and get this resolved in a different way. And myself, I reported people that needed help they didn't think was taking any further action. And we still haven't had any answers. Some of them is probably 2 years old. I don't know how long an investigation case takes to when you're reporting someone. I don't think that should take that long. Yeah. And some of the reports I submitted, I still haven't received with the victims. Either it was in Sheshashi or Goose Bay.
9: What did Minister Evans and MHA Russell and the RCMP have to say in response?
10: Minister Evans and Keith Russell said, we have a lot of work ahead of us after we leave here today. And they're learning now as they go. There needs to be more enforcements. It needs to be more action taken. It needs to be more in many ways. I like for the kids to feel safe in Sheshashi, not to be scared. This is your hometown. You shouldn't have to be scared. When we were that age, we weren't scared. But times have changed, but nobody should be scared in their hometown.
9: And Beatrice Panashue was killed the day the province, Minister Evans, declared gender-based violence an epidemic. Did she say much about the solutions that could be on the table when it comes to that?
10: She didn't say a whole lot, but she took a lot of information in that day, and she did say she's willing, she's helping us. It's 2 days before this tragedy happened that I spoke to Keith Russell, and I said, I really want to have a meeting with you Friday afternoon. And soon as this happened, Leela came in with him to fly down to Goose Bay. And you know what? This is the first I've ever seen the government come in to Sheshe and actually listen to us. And I think that some of the members that were there had hope. I had hope. It's still powerful for her to come down and to face the community. And like she said, at the end of the day, we all have a job to do and we need to do a better job. And we're going to be there too to enforce her words. And then we're there too to support the community, but there's only so much we can do too, right? At the end of the day, I think this should be a committee on the ground to have a monthly meeting with the community and report back to the government. And then we can report back to the government as well and what's working and what's not working, because we need to take this as a serious step. We can try to prevent many things, you know? It's not only the situation that came up last week. There's many more. Like, we lost a lot of lives this year through different reasons, health reasons, mental health. And that's one thing as leader, as me, for chief and council, is Sheshe First Nations. That's the last thing I want to do, is bury my own people. And but you got to have that hope somewhere along the line. Where's the cutoff line, right? When is this going to end? You have that. You often think about that in the back of your head. Like, when is this going to end? I don't want this to be a cycle. But I'm happy that everybody from everywhere, Quebec, they did the walk for Beatrice and her family, and lighting their candles. Everybody has a role that they're helping us in. And that helps a lot in the community, and it eases them. And this is going to be a hard week coming.
9: I wanted to ask you about how people were asking about mental health supports at the meeting. Could you just talk a little bit more about what people were saying on that front?
10: Well, mental health, it takes for a long time if you're applying for treatment. Some places gets covered, some places doesn't get covered. So that holds up the client from leaving. And at the end, they give up. They get tired of waiting. Like, when a client comes to us, we're in a very high-risk community, we need to send them out as fast as we can. I know it takes process to get there, but we need a lot of places that's open. In order for people to get help, they're the ones that need to come to our door, to our Mary May Healing Center, and we have our center open now to 10 o'clock at night. And we have tents set up on the detox site for families want just quiet and peace, just to do their own thing. Grievings and bereavement, and there's a tent set up behind Mary May, and when you look at the overall picture, things has changed in many ways with drugs. Drugs takes a big role in this, with the community issues, and I don't know if the drug dealers will ever realize what they're doing to families. And it's not only families, it's to what the children got to suffer. Is not fair for the children, what they have to suffer, because the families are, the mom and dads are suffering, right? Or uncles and grandparents and all that. It's not fair. And I like for people, if they see something like legal actions going on, to report it. Report it. Because if we don't report it, we won't get them. Don't be scared. This is your community. So you're saving someone's life. Hard times are coming. But we have to look at it as we're there for one another. Cry if you need to cry, you know? It helps. It helps everybody. And just being around the family, show them your support, your comfort, and we'll get through it. There's a way, right? We will definitely get through it, and there's changes to be done. And at the end of the day, we're going to work with the government as well and the community. This is a big deal overall when you hear this kind of news that you don't want to hear. So I think they got a really strong message in that meeting a few days ago. And they're going to go back to the government, and they're going to come to us, and then we'll meet with the community. And then we have work to do on the side for mental health purposes and gets more youth programs on the go, where it's almost summer now. I know the youth center is working on different things to bring to the youth.
9: Well, thank you so much for this today, Chief Hart.
10: Thank you.
0: Eugene Hart is chief of the Shajidino First Nation. Minister of Women and Gender Equality Lila Evans hosted the meeting in Shajid last Friday alongside Lake Melville MHA Keith Russell. She answered questions about the community meeting yesterday in St. John's.
11: How was your meeting in Sheshashi?
12: It was difficult. We had sort of like a town hall. We asked media not to be present so people could feel comfortable sharing. They shared a lot. They talked about, we certainly got a sense of a lack of trust and a lack of, I guess, supports for the things that they've been calling for. They called in the past for supports for addictions. They called for supports for their youth and their children that, you know, had trauma issues. They called about aftercare for people getting out of rehabilitation. They especially talked about the lack of policing, the lack of response times, and about how they were treated with police. So really, there was a build-up, I guess, that really, to me, you could feel in the room, which was a lack of trust. We had the police with us. We had the inspector there. We had, I think it was the sergeant responsible for the region, and we also had the corporal responsible for Shesh. And it was very telling when the chief of Sheshishi looked at the RCMP who was responsible for his town and said that he is not familiar with him. It's not somebody he would recognize as being in around the community, working with the organizations and the leadership. That was really telling. People got up and talked about needing immediate help from RCMP and basically RCMP not showing up or showing up hours later. So we could see how somebody could die. In addition to that, I went with community leaders in health and the band council, and we went out to their detox. Inno has taken it out their own initiative to provide a detox area for men and women, and they put their own resources in, and we had a tour. It was very, very comfortable, but it certainly was underfunded. And the issues there were issues that should be easy to solve, like lack of training, only because they don't have the money to pay for the training. They've actually organized and obtained the training. They just can't afford it. For their staff, also there's issues with their staff not staying because they're not supported. They don't have the training to be able to deal with the heavy toll of dealing with people with intergenerational trauma and addictions and I guess trying to heal themselves. I could go on. We learned a lot. I had I really appreciated Chief Eugene Hart and Mary Pia Benoin, who was there, and basically made sure we got to meet the people who are out there providing the community supports, and they made sure that we heard the issues and the barriers that people trying to provide the resorts are facing. It was difficult, right? We also had the mother of Beatrice. We also had the sister and the family members of Beatrice there.

0: attainable? That's something that you could get going this week, tomorrow, today, to help that community?
1: Well, a lot of the things they talked about has been outstanding for many years, but they're all things that can be addressed. For me, is I see that there's roles for the provincial government and the federal government. And for us, as we're committed to liaison with the federal government to help Innu to secure the supports that's needed. There's things that we are going to start working on right now. Actually, there's things that we can actually help Innu with right now. So,
0: are you concerned that what you heard in terms of what's happening with the RCMP is a similar case that may be happening in other Indigenous communities across the province or even in Labrador?
1: Yes, to some degree. I think, sadly, I think what's happening in Shoshone is probably the extreme. Also, when we're in, I call it a town hall, they were just so welcoming and happy to have government there. They said that they don't know of another time where government has showed up after this type of tragedy to want to work with them. But also, it wasn't just about policing, it wasn't just about addictions and mental health. They also raised some health issues. And it was quite alarming, the sister of Beatrice stood up and talked about her child, taking her child to the hospital in Goose Bay because the child wasn't well, was losing a lot of weight, was very tired, facing fatigue and fever and a lot of health issues, to be sent home over and over again. And the last time she was sent home, they basically attributed to mono and a tooth problem. And we're there, like, we're dealing with a serious tragedy, and that's the mother, that's the sister of the woman that was murdered, and she's bringing up health issues. And then she said, my daughter, we've taken, me and my husband, my husband's taken my daughter to the Janeway on our own. We're doing this outside of Newfoundland Labrador Health Services. We're doing this on our own because we know there's something wrong with my daughter. And then she said, I feel like when we're there, they're trying to blame me for being a bad mother. That's her words, I wrote it down. They're trying to blame me for being a bad mother. They're trying to say there's something wrong with me, that I'm not feeding my child because she's losing weight, that there's problems with my child and I'm causing them. She said they're trying to make me the health people and the mental health people. So when I flew out, she was on the plane with me. And it was explained to me that her husband called them and that the daughter was diagnosed with a blood cancer. That's the way the Innu language, that's the way they interpret it. So if that's true, then in actual fact, that child was sent home with this serious issue. And then when would she be seen again? When would she be finally diagnosed? And for me, I've been in opposition for a long time, over 6 years. And one thing I say is it's really hard for us to access healthcare to be properly diagnosed. And the Innu are really struggling with that as well, and the people in Northern Labrador. So for us, we have to step up. We got to make sure that our patients have access to healthcare, not just in Northern Labrador and in Labrador, but even here in St. John's. People are falling through the cracks, and people are very, very upset. And you know something, I am upset for them as Minister of Health, because as the Premier says, we have to do better than the past government. We may only be in government for 8 months, not 10 years, but we have to start doing better. We have to start enacting change. And we have to hold Newfoundland Labrador Health Services to account, because we can't have people, we can't have adults or children not being diagnosed, right? So that's I just wanted to say that publicly. I don't mind. I mean, I'll wear that as Minister of Health, because somebody has to. Somebody has to start really taking responsibility for what's going on in this province, because it's not a good situation.
2: That was Minister of Women and Gender Equality, Lila Evans, speaking to reporters yesterday at the House of Assembly in St. John's. We reached out to the RCMP about Minister Evans and Chief Eugene Hart's comments regarding RCMP response times in Shahjid. We hope to hear from them on tomorrow's show.

0: In this final half hour, we'll go to Ottawa and check in with Toronto Star reporter Ryan Tumulty. He'll give us a closer look at a busy week in federal politics, from talk of a recession to summer by-elections. Also, John Hancock will be here with our sports updates. But first, let's take a quick look at current temperatures. Starting in Nain, cloudy 2 degrees, Hopedale 2 degrees as well, Makovic mostly cloudy 2 degrees, Cartwright and Mary's Harbour mostly cloudy 2 degrees as well, Blossom Law mostly cloudy 4, Wabush sunny 9 degrees, Churchill Falls mainly sunny 5, and finally Happy Valley Goose Bay mostly cloudy 4 degrees. And Hayak W is on schedule today, but there is a forecasted wind warning for tomorrow, Wednesday, June the 3rd. So service interruption is possible. There could be delays or cancellations. Monitor NL511 for updates. The website is 511nl.ca. There's no reported road condition, but there are a few flight disruptions. PB968, Goose Bay to Nain and back, 9 o'clock flight has been cancelled. Also cancelled is Air Borealis PB962, coastal flight. Then cancelled are PB847, Wabush to Montreal, and PB922, Wabush to St. John's. Both are cancelled. So for rebooking, call PAL Airlines reservation line, 1-800-563-2800. John Hancock is here with sports. John, good morning.
1: Morning.
0: Canada's national men's team won a soccer friendly in Edmonton in the lead up to the World Cup.
2: Yeah, big crowd at Commonwealth Stadium, over 46,000 to see Canada beat Uzbekistan 2-0. Jonathan Osorio scored in the 58th minute, and Jaden Nelson scored an insurance goal 1 minute into stoppage time. Canadian coach Jesse Marsh.
3: Some of these games lack a little bit of intensity because players are worried about getting injured. And, you know, we've really tried to say, despite all the situation that we're in with injuries, that we have to stay focused on our goals and our ability to continue to grow and get better and really prepare for what the matches are going to be. And I thought the guys' mentality was literally perfect. Right, so that helped us, I think, get a good performance and get a good win.
2: Canada will play another pre-World Cup friendly on Friday in Montreal against Ireland. They open the World Cup in Toronto June 12th against Bosnia-Herzegovina.
0: Canada's only player still competing in singles at the French Open has advanced to the quarterfinals.
2: Yeah, for Félix Auger-Aliassime, the fourth seed at this event, is through to the quarters after a straight sets win over Chile's Alejandro Tabilo. Tabilo, born and raised in Toronto, moved back to his family's homeland in Chile. Auger-Aliassime is seeded fourth, as I mentioned. He had 17 aces in that match, but it's going to get more difficult. His next match is against Italy's Flavio Caboli, who is 2-0 against Félix lifetime.
4: I think neither for him or me, these matches are relevant to the next match we're going to play. You know, I could see already that he was a great player. You know, he was not high ranked already, but, you know, when you see the way he moves, when you see his shots, you can see that he's talented. I've always been a fan of his game. Now we've had the chance to practice together more and more as the years went by. And for me, I approached this next match as a very tough match.
2: And the fourth-seeded women's doubles team of Ottawa's Gabriela Dabrowski and Brazilian partner Luisa Stefani advanced to the quarterfinals after winning in straight sets yesterday.
0: John, the Stanley Cup final opens tonight.
2: Yeah, it's Carolina Hurricanes hosting the Vegas Golden Knights. Vegas last won the Cup in 2023, Carolina in 2006. Carolina goaltender Frederick Anderson says the players and the Hurricanes are a close group, and they help one another, especially in times of grief. Former NHL player Claude Lemieux, who died last week, was Frederick Anderson's former agent.
5: It's been special. I think it's not easy. I think we go through stuff in life. Sometimes it's impossible not to bring it into the room. Can't really say enough about the way everyone supports each other for that stuff. Being there for each other is cool that we get to lean on each other like that.
2: So game one in Raleigh tonight, the Vancouver Canucks have named Manny Malhotra as their new head coach. He and new Canucks GM Ryan Johnson worked together in the American Hockey League, leading the Abbotsford Canucks to a Calder Cup title 2 years ago. And, of course, Malhotra is a former Canucks player as well. Vancouver Golden Eyes of the PWHL have fired head coach American Brian Adalski after the first year in the league. Golden Eyes struggled out of the Olympic break and missed the playoffs. And they're still a Canadian team competing in the American Hockey League playoffs. The Toronto Marlies are up 2-1 on the Wilkes-Barre Scranton Penguins in the Eastern Final. Penguins winning last night 5-3. Game 4 in Toronto Wednesday night.
0: And what's the latest in basketball, John?
2: We had a couple of WNBA games. Dallas Wings beat Seattle Storm 79-56. Isaiah James with 18 points coming off the bench. Minnesota Lynx got 30 from Courtney Williams. Beat Phoenix Mercury 111-77. Toronto Temple play their next game tomorrow night in New York against the Liberty. The NBA Championship Series starts tomorrow night in San Antonio. Spurs hosting the New York Knicks. And Rick Adelman, a Basketball Hall of Fame inductee who played 7 NBA seasons before becoming one of the game's all-time winningest coaches, has died. Rick Adelman was 79. Baseball, the American League East leading Tampa Bay Rays lost 10-9 to Detroit. Tigers hit 5 home runs in that game. The Blue Jays open an interleague series in Atlanta tonight. Kevin Gausman will be the starting pitcher for the Jays. And the International Cricket Council has suspended Cricket Canada's membership, but Canadian teams are still eligible to compete in sanctioned events. The governing body says the suspension is due to, quote, serious breaches of Cricket Canada's membership obligations, but they didn't provide details on those violations. The announcement came amid an ICC investigation into allegations of corruption against Cricket Canada that were raised in a CBC documentary. Very interesting reading. And there you go.
0: Thank you so much, John. Talk to you again.
2: You bet.
0: Thanks. That's John Hancock with our regular sports updates. And for more sports news, you can always visit cbc.ca/sports.
1: Hey there, this is Jeff. I was wondering if you might be able to play Born to Be Alive. Please and thanks.

0: It's been a busy week in Ottawa, and it seems every party has a different focus. The Liberals are moving ahead on trade talks with the US and new measures to combat hate in Canada. The Conservatives are locked in on affordability, calling for a closer look at signs of a recession. And a handful of MPs on all sides of the party lines will be vacating their parliamentary seats. To help make sense of it all, we have reached Ryan Tumulty. He's a political reporter with the Toronto Star. Ryan, good morning.
1: Good morning.
0: Ryan, Conservative leader Pierre Poilievre said it on Friday and repeated on Sunday in a letter to Prime Minister. He wants an emergency parliamentary debate on the economy. What's the strategy there?
1: I mean, you know, this is a technical figure. It's a number based on numbers coming out of StatsCan that show two back-to-back quarters of GDP decline. That's what qualifies as a recession. But Pierre Poilievre wants to talk about the economy being bad on Mark Carney's watch. He's going to talk about that as much as possible. And, you know, this technical term, you know, economists have said it could be revised away in the future as we get more data and we understand the real numbers in the economy. But for right now, it's just another bullet point on what Canadians are feeling. It's, you know, Canadians are feeling job losses. They're feeling a shrinking economy. They're seeing the struggle out there. And so, you know, Pierre Poilievre really wants to push on that, especially because so much of Mark Carney's brand is about being good on the economy, about, you know, his experience as a central banker. So this is a real pushback on that.
0: Well, Prime Minister Mark Carney yesterday gave an update on efforts to combat anti-Semitism and hate in Canada. What's new on that file?
1: Yeah, not a lot, to be frank. I think, you know, the Prime Minister spoke about the challenge of anti-Semitism in a way that I think a lot of people in the Jewish community were hoping for, were looking for, a real acknowledgement of what's going on. He announced a new council on equality, rights, inclusion, and equality. It is something that he has promised in the past and now is set up and now has members and now has a task ahead of it. But in terms of other measures, you know, he talked about some of the work the government is doing on hate crime bills. A piece of legislation is getting close to passage. But there wasn't a lot new in this speech last night, other than, again, a really sincere acknowledgement that for a lot of Jewish Canadians, they're concerned about what's happening out there.
0: And it's been about a week since Liberal MP Stephen Guilbeault's resignation for Parliament. But which means his riding will be up for by-election this summer. But it likely won't be the only by-election we'll see. So what do we know about other names on that list?
1: Yeah, so there's actually going to be five potential by-elections coming soon. We don't know exactly when because none of these MPs have resigned yet formally. You know, most of them have announced their intention to resign, but there's a difference between that and actually stepping down. So there's Guilbeault's riding of Laurier-Sainte-Marie in Montreal. That will be one by-election. There'll also be another riding right next door in Rosemont, La Petite Patrie. That's a riding currently held by the NDP, a gentleman named Alexandre Boulris. He's leaving to go to provincial politics. The Toronto MP, Nate Erskine-Smith, has said he is going to leave his Beaches East York seat. And then Jonathan Wilkinson, who's going to be Canada's ambassador to the EU, is giving up his North Vancouver Capilano seat. And then last week, a Bloc MP, Simon-Pierre Savard-Tremblay, announced he'd be running in the provincial election as well. So that's five seats in total that we expect to come up relatively soon.
0: And what can we expect in terms of a rough timeline for these by-elections?
1: Yeah, I mean, the Prime Minister, once these MPs resigned, has 6 months to call a by-election. I don't think he's going to wait that long, though. Assuming these MPs resign relatively quickly, I think we'll see these by-elections happen before the House comes back in September. The House comes back in the middle of September, and I think the Prime Minister will be eager to have those seats filled and over with before the House comes back.
0: And Ryan, as you said, it's still early, but number-wise, how might these moves shift power in Parliament?
1: Well, you know, this is five by-elections. If the Liberals were to lose even three of them, they would lose their majority. They would be back in a minority government status. You know, I would say that's fairly unlikely. In fact, you know, I think if anything, the Liberals hold a decent shot at picking up a seat. Alexandre Boulris' seat in Montreal has really always been his seat more than the NDP's. And I think, you know, the Liberals certainly, but also the Bloc are really eyeing it and hoping that they can break through there. You know, in Toronto, the Liberals' seat in Nate Erskine-Smith's seat, Beaches East York there, that's one that perhaps another party, you know, the NDP most likely could pick up. But it would be a tough battle for them with where they are at politically.
0: And lastly, Ryan, Dominic LeBlanc, the minister responsible for Canada-US trade, is headed to Washington, D.C. today. What can we expect from those meetings?
1: Yeah, you know, I think a lot of people are hoping for some progress. You know, Mr. LeBlanc has been down to the U.S. a lot, obviously talking about these renegotiations, but you know, the formal process for negotiations hasn't started yet. Mexico, by contrast, has already had one round of formal negotiations on a new trade deal. They have two more scheduled later this month. Canada doesn't have anything scheduled just yet. So I think a lot of people are hoping for some progress there, some movement, even, you know, an announcement of when these negotiations are going to start. I think, you know, the trading relationship between Canada and the U.S. and Mexico and the U.S. is starkly different, but, you know, we're all party to the same trade deal right now. So I think a lot of people are wondering when Canada's going to get going.
0: Mm-hmm. Well, Ryan, thank you so much for joining us this morning. Talk to you again.
1: All right.
0: Ryan Tumulty is a political reporter with the Toronto Star. And now we have another request to close out today's show. This one is courtesy of Martha Piercy, and she is dedicating it to Patty Dicker. This is Lonely Drum by Aaron Goodwin. Enjoy and take care. Talk to you tomorrow.

Go Bats Arms, Long Liners. Thank you so much for listening. There's a lot more to come from Fogo Island. The broadcast team is here all week. I'm Paula Gale. I'll see you soon.

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5: Ferry service between Newfoundland and Nova Scotia is considered an essential service, so workers can't strike. Now, the union representing more than 700 Marine Atlantic workers is looking for that decision to be reconsidered. It sets the stage for a potential strike just as tourism season gears up. I'm Andrew Hawthorne. On the Go starts in half an hour.
6: This is your Environment Canada weather update. I'm Sarah Blackmore. Looking ahead to this evening, for St. John's and vicinity and the Avalon Peninsula, it's clear tonight, a low of zero except minus three in some low-lying areas. A few clouds on the Avalon South. For Clarenville, Terranova, Bonavista, and Gander, a few clouds tonight, low of plus two except minus three in low-lying areas. For the Bay of Exploits in Green Bay and White Bay, partly cloudy with a chance of showers this evening, low of plus three except minus three inland. For Grand Falls, Windsor, and Buchans, partly cloudy with a chance of showers this evening there as well, low of minus three. For the Buron Peninsula and Kenegra, a partly cloudy, a low of plus one except minus three in low-lying inland areas. For Burgio and Ramia, low of plus four except minus